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2: And they race away then through the first furlong. They're showing plenty of pace on the far side. Proceed, Prima Camina, splitting into three groups. And they're going without two horses. They're going without the Pontifi Shaheen. And they're going without Lady Kate, refused to go into the stalls. They've gone through the first furlong and a half. Proceed, showing plenty of dash. Also over the pace, with Berto, Midnight Spell. And not that far off the pace as they come down the stand side. Action Jackson, High Flying Adored, and Cambridge Knight. And it's probably Cambridge Knight on the nearest to us in those dark colours that has the overall lead. On the far side, with Berto, with Don Corleone. That's the leader on the far side. Meanwhile, on the stand side, it's Cambridge Knight, also coming with a run smart. Guess Flower Drum is running right on the stand as well. Passionnet for France is running very well indeed. From the back, picking up his Shifting Moon on the far side. Don Corleone, as I say, Sharp Point Proceed is coming with a run. Prima Camina is down of it. Don't forget, half a minute in prize money. Watch the jockeys ride to the line and past it. And it's Don Corleone that strikes the front down the centre of the track with Sharp Point the far side. Proceed is finishing well off the back and made for walking. But it's Don Corleone who's clear by three and here he toward the line. Don Corleone takes it. Don Corleone made for walking. Sharp Point in third, Proceed in four. And then behind these came Be Mindful and Vina, back to Pride of Inter, Prima Camina, Pentire, and finished with division. And one of the back markers was the reserve, Stoper. And so the result then of this, that's all Houghton Sales condition stakes. It's a win for number four, Don Corleone, in the colours of Mr. Waffing's. This one, the Curlian horse, is ridden by David Harrison, bred at the Bridge Course, well known to them. Trained at Beckhampton by Roger Charles, what a pointer for Art of War. It's a second close call, it's a close call for second place. I do believe that Made for Walking has got there in the yellow colours. And as the first filly to finish, he picks up a handsome dividend as well. The third horse home is number 27, Sharp Point, just before the $50,000 for that dividend for the first filly to finish, $75,000. And back in fourth place is number 9, Proceed. So the result then of the Tattersall's Houghton Sales Stakes. The win for number 4, Don Corleone. Second is number 22, Made for Walking.
1: Nekem nem nagy öröm, mert az én lovam negyedik lett, csak azt hiszem, az nem fizet.
3: Tell us now.
2: So they lined up there, 6 furlongs the dash, they race away, and Limerick Bell, the dark blue jacket, is spearheading the field. Running very fast the rail, the white cap Tanami, the pace between these two. The length back to Gay Galanta, who's going well with Uriva, in the light blue cap. The red and white colours racing middle of the picture. Top of the picture is Home Magic, on the extreme left is Tajuna, and Richard Hill was with a run, and behind these Morning Star, and one of the back markers, Gay Galanta and myself. But the leader is just in the blue Limerick Bell. White cap the rail, that's Tanami. White cap the far side, Home Magic. Pale blue cap is the Uriva, getting competitive, being pushed along Morning Star. Gay Galanta with a run. Harry here is covered up behind horses, tries to see daylight. Myself starts to pick up. Order play for, order a mile to go. Tanami on the rail has the edge now. Tanami, Home Magic, Tanita on the outside. Here comes Harry here with a run. Myself in the purple and white stripe starts to pick up. Gay Galanta comes to the run. They come down in the dip. And it's the white cap to Tanami, Home Magic. Harry here in the blue cap. Gay Galanta is really finishing with a flourish. Myself picking up nicely from the back with 100 yards to go. Gay Galanta in the panary. Come to Prince Tanami, here runners. But after that, it's going to be Gay Galanta. Gay Galanta, Tanami 1-2. Very close to third. Harry here, Home Magic. And with these came myself a big gap to Limerick Bell. The field trail back to the back
4: line. The 4-5-2-1 at Air Buffalo Park.
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0: Ladies and gentlemen, the director of the Mercury Theater and star of these broadcasts, Orson Welles.
1: We know now that in the early years of the 20th century, this world was being watched closely by intelligences greater than man's, yet as mortal as his own. We know now that as human beings busied themselves about their various concerns, they were scrutinized and studied, perhaps almost as narrowly as a man with a microscope might scrutinize the transient creatures that swarm and multiply in a drop of water. With infinite complacence, people went to and fro over the earth about their little affairs, serene in the assurance of their dominion over this small, spinning fragment of solar driftwood, which by chance or design, man has inherited out of the dark mystery of time and space. Yet across an immense ethereal gulf, minds that are to our minds as ours are to the beasts in the jungle, intellects vast, cool, and unsympathetic, regarded this earth with envious eyes and slowly and surely drew their plans against us. In the 39th year of the 20th century came the Great Disillusionment. Near the end of October, business was better. The war scare was over. More men were back at work. Sales were picking up. On this particular evening, October 30th, the Crosley Service estimated that 32 million people were listening in on radios.
0: Next 24 hours, not much change in temperature. A slight atmospheric disturbance of undetermined origin is reported over Nova Scotia, causing a low-pressure area to move down rather rapidly over the northeastern states, bringing a forecast of rain accompanied by winds of light gale force. Maximum temperature 66, minimum 48. This weather report comes to you from the Government Weather Bureau. We take you now to the Meridian Room in the Hotel Park Plaza in downtown New York, where you will be entertained by the music of Raymond Raquello and his orchestra.

Good evening, ladies and gentlemen. From the Meridian Room in the Park Plaza Hotel in New York City, we bring you the music of Raymond Raquello and his orchestra. With a touch of the Spanish, Raymond Raquello leads off with La Capacita.

Ladies and gentlemen, we interrupt our program of dance music to bring you a special bulletin from the Intercontinental Radio News. At 20 minutes before 8 Central Time, Professor Farrell of the Mount Jennings Observatory, Chicago, Illinois, reports observing several explosions of incandescent gas occurring at regular intervals on the planet Mars. The spectroscope indicates the gas to be hydrogen and moving toward the Earth with enormous velocity. Professor Pearson of the observatory at Princeton confirms Farrell's observation and describes the phenomenon as, quote, like a jet of blue flame shot from a gun, unquote. We now return you to the music of Ramon Raquello, playing for you in the Meridian Room of the Park Plaza Hotel, situated in downtown New York.

Ladies and gentlemen, following on the news given in our bulletin a moment ago, the Government Meteorological Bureau has requested the large observatories of the country to keep an astronomical watch on any further disturbances occurring on the planet Mars. Due to the unusual nature of this occurrence, we have arranged an interview with a noted astronomer, Professor Pearson, who will give us his views on this event. In a few moments, we will take you to the Princeton Observatory at Princeton, New Jersey. We return you until then to the music of Ramon Raquello and his orchestra.

0: We are ready now to take you to the Princeton Observatory at Princeton, where Carl Phillips, our commentator, will interview Professor Richard Pearson, famous astronomer. We take you now to Princeton, New Jersey.
1: Good evening, ladies and gentlemen. This is Carl Phillips speaking to you from the observatory at Princeton. I'm standing in a large semicircular room, pitch black except for an oblong split in the ceiling. Through this opening, I can see a sprinkling of stars that cast a kind of frosty glow over the intricate mechanism of the huge telescope. The ticking sound you hear is the vibration of the clockwork. Professor Pearson stands directly above me on a small platform, peering through the giant lens. I ask you to be patient, ladies and gentlemen, during any delay that may arise during our interview. Besides the ceaseless watch of the heavens, Professor Pearson may be interrupted by telephone or other communication. During this period, he is in constant touch with the astronomical centers of the world. Professor, may I begin our questions?
2: At any time, Mr. Phillips.
1: Professor, would you please tell our radio audience exactly what you see as you observe the planet Mars through your telescope?
2: Nothing unusual at the moment, Mr. Phillips. A red disk swimming in a blue sea. Transverse stripes across the disk. Quite distinct now because Mars happens to be at the point nearest the Earth in opposition, as we call it.
1: In your opinion, what do these transverse stripes signify, Professor?
2: Not canals, I can assure you, Mr. Phillips. Although that's the popular conjecture of those who imagine Mars to be inhabited. From a scientific viewpoint, the stripes are merely the result of atmospheric conditions peculiar to the planet.
1: Then you're quite convinced, as a scientist, that living intelligence as we know it does not exist on Mars?
2: I'd say the chances against it are 1,000 to 1.
1: And yet, how do you account for these gas eruptions occurring on the surface of the planet at regular intervals?
2: Phillips, I cannot account for it.
1: Well, by the way, Professor, for the benefit of our listeners, how far is Mars from the Earth?
2: Approximately 40 million miles.
1: Well, that seems a safe enough distance. Just a moment, ladies and gentlemen. Someone has just handed Professor Pearson a message. While he reads it, let me remind you that we are speaking to you from the observatory in Princeton, New Jersey, where we are interviewing the world-famous astronomer, Professor Pearson. One moment, please. Professor Pearson has passed me a message which he has just received. Professor, may I read the message to the listening audience?
2: Certainly.
1: Ladies and gentlemen, I shall read you a wire addressed to Professor Pearson from Dr. Gray of the Natural History Museum, New York. Quote, 9:15 p.m. Eastern Standard Time. Seismograph registered shock of almost earthquake intensity occurring within a radius of 20 miles of Princeton. Please investigate. Signed, Lloyd Gray, Chief of Astronomical Division. Unquote. Professor Pearson, could this occurrence possibly have something to do with the disturbances observed on the planet Mars?
2: Hardly, Mr. Phillips. This is probably a meteorite of unusual size, and its arrival at this particular time is merely a coincidence. However, we shall conduct a search as soon as daylight permits.
1: Thank you, Professor. Ladies and gentlemen, for the past 10 minutes, we've been speaking to you from the observatory at Princeton, bringing you a special interview with Professor Pearson, noted astronomer. This is Carl Phillips speaking. We are returning you now to our New York studios.

0: much you can expect to pay for one and what voluntary organisations...
1: 6 pints of bitter and quickly, please. The world's about to end.
2: Oh, yes, sir. Nice weather for it. Going to watch the match this afternoon, sir?
1: No, no point.
2: Foregone conclusion, you reckon, sir? Arsenal without a chance?
1: No, it's just that the world's going to end.
2: Oh, yes, sir, you said. Lucky escape for Arsenal if it did.
1: No, not really.
2: There you are, sir. 6 points.
1: Keep the change.
2: What, from a fiver? Thank you, sir.
1: You've got 10 minutes left to spend it.
3: Ford, would you please tell me what the hell is going on?
1: Drink up, you've got 3 pints to get through.
3: Three at lunchtime?
1: Time is an illusion. Lunchtime doubly so. Oh,
3: very deep. You should send it into the Reader's Digest. They've got a page for people like you.
1: Drink up?
3: Why 3 pints?
1: Muscle relaxant. You'll need it.
3: Did I do something wrong today, or has the world always been like this and I've been too wrapped up in myself to notice?
1: All right, I'll try to explain. How long have we known each other, Arthur?
3: Oh, 5 years, maybe 6. Most of it seemed to make some kind of sense at the time.
1: All right. How would you react if I said that I'm not from Guildford after all, but from a small planet somewhere in the vicinity of Betelgeuse?
3: I don't know. Why, you think it's the sort of thing you're likely to say?
1: Drink up. The world's about to end.
3: This must be Thursday. I never could get the hang of Thursdays.
0: On this particular Thursday, something was moving quietly through the ionosphere miles above the surface of the planet. But few people on the surface of the planet were aware of it. One of the 6,000 million people who hadn't glanced into the ionosphere recently was called Lady Cynthia Fitzmilton. She was, at that moment, standing in front of Arthur Dent's house in Cottington. Many of those listening to her speech would probably have experienced great satisfaction to know that in 4 minutes' time she would evaporate into a whiff of hydrogen, ozone and carbon monoxide. However, when the moment came, they would hardly notice because they would be too busy evaporating themselves.
4: I have been asked to come here to say a few words to mark the beginning of work on the very splendid and worthwhile new Bevingford bypass. And I must say immediately what a great honour and a great privilege I think it must be for you, the people of Cottington, to have this gleaming new motorway going through your cruddy little village. I'm sorry, your little country village of cruddy Cottington. I know how proud you must feel at this moment to know that your obscure and unsung hamlet will now arise reborn as the very splendid and worthwhile Cottington Service Station. Providing welcome refreshment and sanitary relief for every weary traveller on his way.
5: Why don't you push off, you cunt-faced old bat?
4: And for myself, it gives me great pleasure to take this

0: What's that?
1: Don't worry, they haven't started yet.
0: Oh, good.
1: It's probably just your house being knocked down.
0: What?
1: It hardly makes any difference at this stage.
0: My God, it is! What the hell are they doing? We had an agreement.
1: Let them have their fun.
0: Damn you and your fairy stories, they're smashing up my home. Stop, you vandals, you home wreckers, you half-faced mythicals, stop!
1: Arthur, come back, it's pointless. Hell, I'd better go after him. Barman, quickly, can you just give me 4 packets of peanuts?
2: Certainly, sir. There you are, 28 pence.
1: Keep the change.
2: Are you serious, sir? I mean, do you really think the world's going to end this afternoon?
1: Yes, in just over 1 minute and 35 seconds.
2: Well, isn't there anything we can do?
1: No, nothing.
2: Well, I always thought we were meant to lie down or put a paper bag over our head or something.
1: If you like, yes.
2: Well, would that help?
1: No. Excuse me, I've got to find my friend.
2: Oh, well then. Last orders, please.
0: Barbarians, I'll sue the councils for every penny it's got. I'll have you hung and drawn and quartered and whipped and boiled, and then I'll chop you up into little bits until you've had enough.
1: Arthur, don't bother. There isn't time. Get over here. There's only 10 seconds left.
0: And then I'll do it some more. And when I finish, I'll take all the little bits and I'll jump on them. And I'll carry on jumping on them until I get blisters. Or I can think of something even more unpleasant to do. And then I'll... What the hell's that?
1: Arthur, quick, over here.
0: But what the hell is it?
1: It's a fleet of flying saucers. What do you think it is? Quick, you've got to get hold of this rod.
0: What do you mean, flying saucers?
1: Just that. It's a Vogon Constructor fleet.
0: A what?
1: A Vogon Constructor fleet. I picked up news of their arrival a few hours ago on my sub-ether radio.
0: Ford, I don't think I can cope with any more of this. I think I'll just go and have a little lie down somewhere.
1: No, just stay here. Keep calm. And just take hold of this...
3: People of Earth, your attention, please. This is Prosthetic Vogon Jones of the Galactic Climate Space Planning Council. As you will no doubt be aware, the plans for the development of the outlying regions of the western spiral arm of the galaxy require the building of a hyperspace express route through your star system. And, regrettably, your planet is one of those scheduled for demolition. The process will take slightly less than 2 of your Earth minutes. Thank you very much. There's no point in acting all surprised about it. All the planning charts and demolition orders have been on display at your local planning department in Alpha Centauri for 50 of your Earth years, so you've had plenty of time to lodge any formal complaints, and it's far too late to start making a fuss about it now. What do you mean you've never been to Alpha Centauri? Oh, for heaven's sake, mankind, it's only 4 light years away, you know. I'm sorry, but if you can't be bothered to take an interest in local affairs, that's your own lookout. Energize the demolition beams. God, I don't know. I'm just a bloody planet. I have no sympathy at all.

0: I bought some peanuts.
1: What?
0: If you've never been through a matter transference beam before, you've probably lost some salt and protein. The beer you had should have cushioned your system a bit. How are you feeling?
1: Like a military academy. Bits of me keep on passing out. If I asked you where the hell we were, would I regret it?
0: We're safe.
1: Oh, good.
0: We're in a small galley cabin in one of the spaceships of the Vogon Constructor Fleet.
1: Ah, this is obviously some strange usage of the word safe that I wasn't previously aware of.
0: I'll have a look for the light.
1: All right. How did we get here?
0: We hitched a lift.
1: Excuse me, are you trying to tell me that we just stuck out our thumbs and some bug-eyed monster stuck his head out and said, "Hi, fellas, hop right in, I can take you as far as the Basingstoke roundabout."
0: Well, the thumb's an electronic sub-ether device. The roundabout's at Barnard Star, 6 light-years away. But otherwise, that's more or less right.
1: And the bug-eyed monster?
0: It's green, yes.
1: Fine. When can I go home?
0: You can't. Ah, I found the light.
1: Good grief. Is this really the interior of a flying saucer?
0: It certainly is. What do you think?
1: Well, it's a bit squalid, isn't it?
0: What did you expect?
1: Well, I don't know. Gleaming control panels, flashing lights, computer screens. Not old mattresses.
0: These are the Dentressi sleeping quarters.
1: I thought you said they were called Vogons or something.
0: The Vogons run the ship. The Dentressi are the cooks. They let us on board.
1: I'm confused.
0: Here, have a look at this.
1: What is it?
0: The Hitchhiker's Guide to the Galaxy. It's a sort of electronic book. It'll tell you everything you want to know. That's its job.
1: I like the cover. Don't panic. It's the first helpful or intelligible thing anybody said to me all day.
0: And that's why it sells so well. Here, press this button and the screen will give you the index. You've got several million entries, so fast wind through the index to V. There you are, Vogon Constructor Fleets. Enter that code on the tabulator and read what it says.
2: Vogon Constructor Fleets. Here is what to do if you want to get a lift from a Vogon. Forget it. They're one of the most unpleasant races in the galaxy. Not actually evil, but bad-tempered, bureaucratic, officious, and callous. They wouldn't even lift a finger to save their own grandmothers from the ravenous bug-blatter beast of Tral. Without orders signed in triplicate, sent in, sent back, queried, lost, found, subjected to public inquiry, lost again, and finally buried in soft peat for 3 months and recycled as firelighters. The best way to get a drink out of a Vogon is stick your finger down his throat. And the best way to irritate him is to feed his grandmother to the ravenous bug-blatter beast of Tral.
1: What a strange book. How did we get a lift, then?
0: Well, that's the point. It's out of date now. I'm doing the field research for the new revised edition of the guide. So, for instance, I will have to include a revision pointing out that since the Vogons have made so much money being professionally unpleasant, they can now afford to employ Dentressi cooks, which gives us a rather useful little loophole.
1: Who are the Dentressi?
0: The best cooks and the best drinks mixers, and they don't give a wet slap about anything else. And they will always help hitchhikers on board, partly because they like the company, but mostly because it annoys the Vogons, which is exactly the sort of thing you need to know if you're an impoverished hitchhiker trying to see the marvels of the galaxy for less than 30 Altarian dollars a day. And that's my job. Fun, isn't it?
1: It's amazing.
0: Unfortunately, I got stuck on the Earth for rather longer than I intended. I came for a week and was stranded for 15 years.
1: But how did you get there in the first place?
0: Oh, easy. I got a lift with a teaser. You don't know what a teaser is. I'll tell you. Teasers are usually rich kids with nothing to do. They cruise around looking for planets which haven't made interstellar contact yet and buzz them.
1: Buzz them?
0: Yes, they find some isolated spot with very few people around, then land right by some poor unsuspecting soul whom no one's ever going to believe, and then strut up and down in front of him wearing silly antennae on their head and making beep-beep noises. Rather childish, really.
1: Ford, I don't know if this sounds like a silly question, but what am I doing here?
0: Well, you know that. I rescued you from the Earth.
1: And what has happened to the Earth?
0: It's been disintegrated.
1: Has it?
0: Yes, it just boiled away into space.
1: Look, I'm a bit upset about that.
0: Yes, I can understand.
1: So, what do I do?
0: You come along with me and enjoy yourself. You'll need to have this fish in your ear.
1: I beg your pardon? What the devil's that?
0: Listen, it might be important.
1: What?
0: It's the Vogon captain making an announcement on the PA.
1: But I can't speak Vogon.
0: You don't need to. Just put the fish in your ear. Come on, it's only a little one.
3: Message repeat. This is your captain speaking, so stop whatever you're doing and pay attention! First of all, I see from our instrument you are not at all welcome. I worked hard to gain where I am today, but I didn't become captain of a Vogon constructor ship simply so that I can turn it into a taxi service for degenerate freeloaders. I have sent out a search party. And as soon as they find you, I will put you off the ship. If you're very lucky, I might read you some of my poetry first. Secondly, we are about to jump into hyperspace for the journey to Barnard Star. On arrival, we will stay in dock for a 72-hour refit, and no one is to leave the ship during that time. I repeat, all planet leave is cancelled. I've just had an unhappy love affair, so I don't see why anyone else should have a good time. Message ends.
1: Charming, these Vogons. I wish I had a daughter so I could forbid her to marry one.
0: You wouldn't need to. They've got as much sex appeal as a road accident. And you better be prepared for the jump into hyperspace. It's unpleasantly like being drunk.
1: Well, what's so unpleasant about being drunk?
0: You ask a glass of water.
1: Ford.
0: Yes?
1: What's this fish doing in my ear?
0: Translating for you. Look under Babel fish in the book.
4: What's happening?
5: We're going into hyperspace.
6: I'll never be called to a dinner topic again.
2: The Babel fish is small, yellow, leech-like, and probably the oddest thing in the universe. It feeds on brainwave energy, absorbing all unconscious frequencies and then excreting telepathically a matrix formed from the conscious frequencies and nerve signals picked up from the speech centers of the brain. A practical upshot of which is that if you stick one in your ear, you can instantly understand anything said to you in any form of language. The speech you hear decodes the brainwave matrix. Now, it is such a bizarrely improbable coincidence that anything so mind-bogglingly useful could evolve purely by chance that some thinkers have chosen to see it as a final clinching proof of the non-existence of God. The argument goes something like this. I refuse to prove that I exist, says God, for proof denies faith, and without faith I'm nothing. But, said man, the Babel fish is a dead giveaway, isn't it? It proves you exist, and so therefore you don't. QED. Oh dear, says God, I hadn't thought of that, and promptly vanishes in a puff of logic. Oh, that was easy, says man, and for an encore he proves that black is white and gets killed on the next zebra crossing. Most leading theologians claim that this argument is a load of dingo's kidneys, but that didn't stop Ulan Kalufid making a small fortune when he used it as the central theme of his best-selling book, Well, That About Wraps It Up for God. Meanwhile, the poor Babel fish, by effectively removing all barriers to communication between different cultures and races, has caused more and bloodier wars than anything else in the history of creation.
1: What an extraordinary book.
0: Help me write the new edition.
1: No, I want to go back to Earth again, I'm afraid, or its nearest equivalent.
0: You're turning down 100 billion new worlds to explore.
1: Did you get much useful material on Earth?
0: I was able to extend the entry, yes.
1: Now, let's see what it says in this edition, then.
0: Okay.
1: Let's see. E-Earth. Tap out the code. There's the page. It doesn't seem to have an entry.
0: Yes, it does. See, right there at the bottom of the screen, just under Eccentrica Galumbitz, the triple-breasted whore of Eroticon 6.
1: What, there? Oh, yes.
2: Harmless.
1: Harmless? Is that all it's got to say? One word? Harmless? What the hell's that supposed to mean?
0: Well, there are 100 billion stars in the galaxy and a limited amount of space in the book. And no one knew much about the Earth, of course.
1: Well, I hope you've managed to rectify that a little.
0: Yes, I transmitted a new entry off to the editor. He had to trim it a bit, but it's still an improvement.
1: What does it say now?
0: Mostly harmless.
1: Mostly harmless?
0: Well, that's the way it is. We're on a different scale now.
1: Okay, Ford, I'm with you. I'm bloody well coming with you. Where are we now?
0: Not far from Barnard's Star. It's a beautiful place and a sort of hyperspace junction. You can get virtually anywhere from there. That is, assuming that we actually get there.
1: What's that?
0: Well, if we're lucky, it's just the Vogons come to throw us into space.
1: And if we're unlucky?
0: If we're unlucky, the captain might want to read us some of his poetry first.
2: Vogon poetry is, of course, the third worst in the universe. The second worst is that of the Asgoths of Kriya. During a recitation by their poet master Grunthus the Flatulent of his poem Ode to a Small Lump of Green Putty I Found in My Armpit One Midsummer Morning, four of his audience died of internal hemorrhaging, and the president of the Midgalactic Art Snobbling Council survived by gnawing one of his own legs off.
7: Grenthos is reported to have been disappointed by the poem's reception and was about to embark on a reading of his 12-book epic entitled My Favorite Bathtime Gurgles when his own major intestine, in a desperate attempt to save humanity, leapt straight up through his neck and throttled his brain. The very worst poetry of all perished along with its creator, Paul Neil Milne Johnston of Redbridge, in the destruction of the planet Earth. Vogon poetry is mild by comparison, and when the Vogon captain began to read, it provoked this reaction from Ford Prefect.

0: face to die horribly and slowly. But there is one way, one simple way in which you may save yourselves. Now think very carefully. If you hold your very lives in your hands. Now choose. Either die in the vacuum of space or... Tell me how good you thought my poem was.
1: Will our heroes survive this terrible ordeal? Can they win through with their integrity unscathed? Can they escape without completely compromising their honor and artistic judgment? Tune in next week for the next exciting installment of The Hitchhiker's Guide to the Galaxy.
2: In that episode of The Hitchhiker's Guide to the Galaxy, Peter Jones starred as the Book, Simon Jones was Arthur Dent, and Jeffrey McGiven, Ford Prefect. Bill Wallace was Prosser and the Fogon Captain, with Joe Kendall as Lady Cynthia Fitzmelton and David Goodison as the Barman. The program was written by Douglas Adams and produced by Simon Brett, with the assistance of Paddy Kingsland at the Radiophonic Workshop and a small furry creature from the Crab Nebula.

0: In the living room, the voice clock sang. Tick-tock, 7 o'clock, time to get up, time to get up, 7 o'clock, as if it were afraid that nobody would. The morning house lay empty. The clock ticked on, repeating and repeating its sounds into the emptiness. Walk ticked on, repeating and repeating its sounds. Repeating and repeating its sounds into the emptiness. 7:09, breakfast time.
1: Ébredni. 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
0: In the kitchen, the breakfast stove gave a hissing sigh and ejected from its warm interior 8 pieces of perfectly brown toast, 8 eggs sunny side up, 16 slices of bacon, 2 coffees, and 2 cool glasses of milk. Today is August 4, 2026, said a second voice from the kitchen ceiling, in the city of Allendale, California. It repeated the date 3 times for memory's sake. Today is Mr. Featherstone's birthday. Today is the anniversary of Talita's marriage. Insurance is payable, as are the water, gas, and light bills. Somewhere in the walls, relays clicked. Memory tapes glided under electric eyes. 8:01, tick-tock. 8:01 o'clock, off to school, off to work, run, run, 8:01. But no doors slammed. No carpets took the soft tread of rubber heels. It was raining outside. The weather box on the front door sang quietly, rain, rain, go away, rubbers, raincoats for today. And the rain tapped on the empty house, echoing. Outside, the garage chimed and lifted its doors to reveal the waiting car. After a long wait, the door swung down again. At 8:30, the eggs were shriveled and the toast was like stone. An aluminum wedge scraped them into the sink, where hot water whirled them down a metal throat which digested and flushed them away to the distant sea. The dirty dishes were dropped into a

0: hogyan érezzük magunkat.
1: Hogy van az, hogy egyáltalán nem érezni a súlytalanságot, így legalábbis a tévéképernyőjén nézve meg a hangját hallgatva?
2: August 15th, 4 days after the first launch, both cosmonauts return safely to Earth. Nikolaev has racked up a record 64 orbits, and Popovich, his junior partner, 48. It adds up for Nikolaev to a sensational 1,645,000 miles in 95 hours and 25 minutes of flying time. During their flight, President Kennedy, in a television address, congratulates the Russians on an extraordinary achievement. Further, he states,
3: I know that many of you have your eyes fixed in space and are interested and concerned about the extraordinary accomplishment of the Soviet Union in that area. I have said from the beginning that this country started late in the 1950s. We are behind and will be behind for a period in the future. But we are making a major effort now, and this country will be heard from.
2: We are heard from, as it happens, exactly 7 weeks later. On October 3rd, 1962, Wally Schirra suits up and tells a couple of friends, I've got nothing better to do today, so I guess I'll take a trip around the world.
4: I have lift off, clock has started. Man, she feels real nice. Oh, she's riding beautiful, Dick.
2: At 3 minutes and 39 seconds, communicator Deke Slayton asks the secret password.
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6: You bet your sweet old I am.
2: MA-8 becomes a textbook mission as Wally circles the Earth on his 6 scheduled orbits. The Atlas booster that hurled him into space threw him to a peak altitude of 152.8 miles, about 8 miles higher than intended. Only one other problem develops. As Wally passes over Africa on his first orbit, his suit begins to heat up, just as Scott Carpenter's did.
4: The suit temp is now turning, still going up a little bit, about 7.2. I am setting a suit temperature of number 5, and I'll give a little more time to try to cool down.
2: By the time he reaches Mexico, the cabin temperature is up to 100 degrees. But Wally solves the problem all on his own. As the astronaut who specialized on design of the spacesuit at the start of the program, he knows as much about it as anybody in Mercury Control. After a couple of hours of tinkering...
4: Deke, I finally got a grasp on this thing where I'm beginning to feel a little cooler.

0: This is Don Hinckley, and I'm here at the tracking station at Cape Canaveral, where for the first time we'll be able to broadcast an in-flight conversation with an astronaut. Astronaut Jose Jimenez just cleared the launching pad 3 minutes ago. Let's see if we can get him. Jose Jimenez, can you hear me? Come in, please.
1: Hello, what did you say?
0: Come in, please.
1: Oh, I want to.
0: Mr. Jimenez. Mr. Jimenez, you're screaming a bit loud.
1: Yes.
0: Your mic is turned up too high.
1: Oh, the mic? Wait a minute, I'll turn it on.
0: You mean you were screaming that loud? Don't tell me you're afraid.
1: Okay, I'll keep it a secret.
0: Tell me, sir, could you direct your attention to the porthole?
1: Okay, I will direct my attention on the porthole.
0: What do you see?
1: My reflection.
0: I mean, sir, what does it look like?
1: Very scared.
0: Is there anything obstructing your view?
1: Well, yes, there's some moisture forming.
0: On the glass?
1: No, in my eye.
0: You're not crying, sir.
1: Gee, a guy can't have any secrets out here.
0: Well, is everything A-okay now?
1: No, it's still B-A-D. And it's going to get W-O-R-S.
0: Sir, I...
1: Dad,
0: sir, I
1: keep
0: just...
1: talking. I like your company.
0: Sir! Sir.
1: Yes.
0: I just want to find out what you see. Is there anything up there that you didn't expect to find?
1: Oh, yes. Me.
0: Well, you certainly must have known that they were going to send you up when you volunteered.
1: When I what?
0: Volunteered. You know what volunteer means.
1: Yes, you lose the toss.
0: Sir, have you cleared the Earth's atmosphere yet?
1: No, but it could use some clearing, especially around Los Angeles. It's not too clean over in Paris either.
0: Well, tell me, sir, how does the Earth look from up there?
1: Oh, very good.
0: According to our calculations, sir, you're now traveling faster than the speed of light.
1: I thought so because I've been trying to read.
0: Been trying to read?
1: What have That's
0: you been,
1: right.
0: What have you been, what, sir, have you been trying to read?
1: My insurance policy.
0: Oh.
1: Even the large print doesn't cover this.
0: Well, anyway, that's certainly an amazing speed.
1: Well, it's more amazing than you think.
0: Why is that?
1: I'm still in first.
0: Well, they say that capsule does handle like a car.
1: Yes, I wish it had a reverse on it.
0: Mr. Jimenez, you've gone through the troposphere.
1: Yes.
0: You've gone through the troposphere,
1: yes,
0: and the ionosphere. Uh-huh. What are you going through now?
1: Just plain fear.
0: Sir, in 2 minutes, you've mentioned being afraid 3 times.
1: Stick around. I might break the record.
0: Well, Jose, you know, don't forget, there's always the emergency escape button.
1: It doesn't work.
0: How do you know?
1: Because I pushed it already.
0: When?
1: On the launching pad.
0: Sir, let's talk about your return to Earth.
1: Oh, yes, let's. Mao, that's my favorite associate.
0: Are you worried about re-entering the Earth's atmosphere?
1: Oh, no.
0: That's good.
1: I'm worried about re-entering the Earth.
0: I'd like to check a few things with you, sir.
1: Go ahead. I got nothing to do.
0: All right. Down here, yeah. Doctors have said that space travel can cause amnesia. Have you been affected by that?
1: Been affected by what?
0: Never mind.
1: Never what?
0: Forget it.
1: I did.
0: Let's change the subject. Mr. Menace, what have they provided for your amusement up there?
1: Well, among other things, they got a small motion picture camera for my trip back, but I don't like their choice of movies.
0: Oh, what was it?
1: Journey to the Center of the Earth.
0: Do you, sir, can you tell us what the temperature is inside the capsule?
1: Could you repeat the question?
0: Could you tell us what the temperature is inside the capsule?
1: Wait a minute, I'll go in and see.
2: Passive spectator. Wally Schirra and Scott Carpenter circling the area in two jet fighters, ready to chase and photograph the rocket after liftoff. Finally, 10 seconds before 9:34 a.m., Deke Slayton starts the final countdown. His voice smooth, even, mechanical.
3: 3, 2, 1, 0. Ignition. Liftoff.
2: Through the rush and roar come the reassuring words of Al Shepard talking from the capsule.
4: Liftoff, and the clock has started.
2: And from Dick Slayton, okay, Jose. And more significant, those words from the cabin, the clock has started. The clock in the capsule that starts at liftoff. The clock in Freedom 7 that is now ticking off history. The phrase will become standard for all future liftoffs. And the clock has started. Already, the two jet fighters, piloted by friends Schirra and Carpenter, have darted away to approach the rocket and photograph. Wally at ground level, Scott at 31,000 feet.
4: This is Freedom 7. The fuel is go, 1.2G. Cabin at 14 PSI. Oxygen is go. Cabin pressure is holding at 5.5. Cabin holding at 5.5. Okay, it's a lot smoother now, a lot smoother.
2: For all of Shepard's New Hampshire cool, his voice betrays his excitement as the curve of his flight carries him at more than 5,100 miles an hour to a high of 116.5 miles above the Earth, eastward along the Atlantic Missile Range.

When you hear the clock tick tock, tick tock, it's time to get up. 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Can't you hear the rooster crowing? 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Bounce out of bed, you old sleepyhead. Listen to the clock, hear it talk, tick-tock. It's time to get up. It's time.

0: Can't hear the wind a-blowing, chasing birdies on the wing. Can't hear the rooster crowing, say, why don't show him how to sing? Chase your dreams away, greet a brand new day. It's time to get up. Oh, come on, bounce out of bed, you old sleepyhead. Now listen to the clock, hear it talk, tick-tock. It's time to get up. Come on, get out of that bed.
1: Old MacDonald had a band, E-I-E-I-O. And in this band he had a guitar, E-I-E-I-O. With a here and a there, here a there. A

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0: That music's making me awful sleepy.
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0: You know, when I was about your age, I used to play a little game when my mother wanted me to go to bed.
1: Mm-hmm.
0: I'm awful tired tonight. Well, I didn't like to go to bed then. No, sir, I guess I'm just like you. Of course, you know, if you don't go to bed, you won't grow.
1: Mm-hmm,
0: that's all there is to it. Well, anyway, as soon as I was under the covers, I'd pull the covers up to my chin, and I'd make believe that I was sailing away out in the ocean in a big boat.
1: Mm-hmm.
0: And in a little while, I could see all the waves around my bed and feel the fresh ocean breezes. 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
1: Mm-hmm.
0: Lots of fun. You ought to try it. 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

On the night before Christmas, it's still in the house. My family is sleeping, so I'm quiet like a mouse. I look at my watch, and midnight is near. I think I'll sneak out for a cold glass of beer. Down at the corner, the crowd is so merry, I end up by drinking about 12 Tom and Jerry. I get to bed late, and gee, yes, how I'm sleeping. When on to my bed, those darn kids, they come leaping. They sit on my face, and they jump on my belly, and I'm quivering all over like a bowl full of jelly. They scream, Merry Christmas, and my poor wife and me. We stumble downstairs, and she lights up the tree. My head is exploding. My mouth tastes like a pickle. I step on a skate and fall on a tricycle. Just before Christmas dinner, I relax to a point. Then relatives start swarming all over the joint. On Christmas, I hug and I kiss my wife's mother. The rest of the year, we don't speak to each other. After dinner, my aunt and my wife's Uncle Louie get into an argument. They're both awful screwy. Then all my wife's family say Louie is right, and my goofy relations, they join in the fight. Back in the corner, the radio's playing, and over the racket, Gabriel Heater is saying, Peace on earth, everybody, and goodwill toward men. And just at that moment, someone slugs Uncle Ben. They all run outside whooping so the neighbors will hear. Oh, I'm so glad Merry Christmas comes just once a year.

Imagine a morning in late November, a coming of winter morning more than 20 years ago. Consider the kitchen of a spreading old house in a country town. A great black stove is its main feature, but there is also a big round table and a fireplace with two rocking chairs placed in front of it. Just today, the fireplace commenced its seasonal roar. A woman with shorn white hair is standing at the kitchen window. She is wearing tennis shoes and a shapeless gray sweater over a summery calico dress. She is small and sprightly like a bantam hen, but due to a long youthful illness, her shoulders are pitifully hunched. Her face is remarkable, not unlike Lincoln's, craggy like that, and tinted by sun and wind, but it is delicate too, finely boned, and her eyes are sherry-colored and timid. "Oh my," she exclaims, her breath smoking the window pane, "it's fruitcake weather." The person to whom she is speaking is myself. I am 7, she is 60-something. We are cousins, very distant ones, and we have lived together, well, as long as I can remember. Other people inhabit the house, relatives. And though they have power over us and frequently make us cry, we are not, on the whole, too much aware of them. We are each other's best friend. She calls me Buddy, in memory of a boy who was formerly her best friend. The other Buddy died in the 1880s when she was still a child. She is still a child. "I knew it before I got out of bed," she says, turning away from the window with a purposeful excitement in her eyes. "The courthouse bells sounded so cold and clear, and there were no birds singing. They've gone to warmer country, yes indeed. Oh, Buddy, stop stuffing biscuit and fetch our buggy. Help me find my hat. We've 30 cakes to bake." It's always the same. A morning arrives in November, and my friend, as though officially inaugurating the Christmas time of year that exhilarates her imagination and fuels the blaze of her heart, announces, "It's fruitcake weather. Fetch our buggy. Help me find my hat." The hat is found. A straw cartwheel corsaged with velvet roses out of doors is faded. It once belonged to a more fashionable relative. Together we guide our buggy, a dilapidated baby carriage, out to the garden and into a grove of pecan trees. The buggy is mine. That is, it was bought for me when I was born. It is made of wicker, rather unraveled, and the wheels wobble like a drunkard's legs. But it is a faithful object. Springtimes, we take it to the woods and fill it with flowers, herbs, wild fern for our porch pots. In the summer, we pile it with picnic paraphernalia and sugarcane fishing poles and roll it down to the edge of a creek. It has its winter uses too, as a truck for hauling firewood from the yard to the kitchen, as a warm bed for Queenie, our tough little orange and white rat terrier, who has survived distemper and 2 rattlesnake bites. Queenie is trotting beside it now. 3 hours later, we are back in the kitchen hauling a heaping buggy load of windfall pecans. Our backs hurt from gathering them. How hard they were to find among the concealing leaves, the frosted, deceiving grass. Crackle! A cheery crunch, scraps of miniature thunder sound as the shells collapse and the golden mound of sweet, oily, ivory meat mounts in the milk glass bowl. Queenie begs to taste. And now and again, my friend sneaks her a mite, though insisting we deprive ourselves. "We mustn't, Buddy. If we start, we won't stop. And there's scarcely enough as there is for 30 cakes." The kitchen is growing dark. Dusk turns the window into a mirror. Our reflections mingle with the rising moon as we work by the fireside in the firelight. At last, when the moon is quite high, we toss the final hull into the fire and with joined sighs watch it catch flame. The buggy is empty, the bowl is brimful. We eat our supper and discuss tomorrow. Tomorrow the kind of work I like best begins, buying. Cherries and citron, ginger and vanilla and canned Hawaiian pineapple, rinds and raisins and walnuts and whiskey and oh, so much flour, butter, so many eggs, spices, flavorings, why we'll need a pony to pull the buggy home.
But before these purchases can be made, there is the question of money. Neither of us has any. Except for skinflint sums persons in the house occasionally provide, a dime is considered very big money, or what we earn ourselves from various activities, holding rummage sales, selling buckets of hand-picked blackberries, jars of homemade jam and apple jelly and peach preserves, rounding up flowers for funerals and weddings. Once, we won 79th prize, $5, in a national football contest. Not that we know a fool thing about football. It's just that we enter any contest we hear about. At the moment, our hopes are centered on the $50,000 grand prize being offered to name a new brand of coffee. We suggested AM, and after some hesitation, for my friend thought it perhaps sacrilegious, the slogan, AM, Amen. To tell the truth, our only really profitable enterprise was the Fun and Freak Museum we conducted in a backyard woodshed two summers ago. The Fun was a stereopticon with slide views of Washington and New York, lent us by a relative who had been to those places. The Freak was a three-legged biddy chicken hatched by one of our own hens. Everybody hereabouts wanted to see that biddy. We charged grown-ups a nickel, kids 2 cents, and took in a good $20 before the museum shut down due to the decease of the main attraction. But one way and another, we do each year accumulate Christmas savings, a fruitcake fund. These monies we keep hidden in an ancient bead purse, under a loose board, under the floor, under a chamber pot, under my friend's bed. The purse is seldom removed from this safe location, except to make a deposit, or, as happens every Saturday, a withdrawal. For on Saturdays, I am allowed 10 cents to go to the picture show. My friend has never been to a picture show, nor does she intend to. I'd rather hear you tell the story, buddy. That way I can imagine it more. Besides, a person my age shouldn't squander their eyes. When the Lord comes, let me see him clear. In addition to never having seen a movie, she has never eaten in a restaurant, traveled more than 5 miles from home, received or sent a telegram, read anything except funny papers and the Bible, worn cosmetics, cursed, wished someone harm, told a lie on purpose, let a hungry dog go hungry. Here are a few things she has done, does do. Killed with a hoe the biggest rattlesnake ever seen in this county, 16 rattles, dip snuff secretly, tame hummingbirds, just try it till they balance on her finger, tell ghost stories, we both believe in ghosts, so tingling they chill you in July. Talk to herself, take walks in the rain, grow the prettiest japonicas in town, know the recipe for every sort of old-time Indian cure, including a magical wart remover. Now, with supper finished, we retire to the room in a faraway part of the house where my friend sleeps in a scrap quilt-covered iron bed painted rose pink, her favorite color. Silently, wallowing in the pleasures of conspiracy, we take the bead purse from its secret place and spill its contents on the scrap quilt. Dollar bills, tightly rolled and green as maybuds. Somber 50-cent pieces, heavy enough to weight a dead man's eyes. Lovely dimes, the liveliest coin, the one that really jingles. Nickels and quarters, worn smooth as creek pebbles. But mostly, a hateful heap of bitter-odored pennies. Last summer, others in the house contracted to pay us a penny for every 25 flies we killed. Oh, the carnage of August, the flies that flew to heaven. Yet it was not work in which we took pride. And as we sit counting pennies, it is as though we were back tabulating dead flies. Neither of us has a head for figures. We count slowly, lose track, start again. According to her calculations, we have $12.73. According to mine, exactly $13. I do hope you're wrong, buddy. We can't mess around with 13.
the cakes will fall or put somebody in the cemetery. Why, I wouldn't dream of getting out of bed on the 13th. This is true. She always spends 13th in bed. So to be on the safe side, we subtract a penny and toss it out the window. Of the ingredients that go into our fruitcakes, whiskey is the most expensive as well as the hardest to obtain. State laws forbid its sale. But everybody knows you can buy a bottle from Mr. Ha Ha Jones. And the next day, having completed our more prosaic shopping, we set out for Mr. Ha Ha's business address, a sinful, to quote public opinion, fish fry and dancing cafe down by the river. We've been there before and on the same errand. But in previous years, our dealings have been with Ha Ha's wife, an iodine dark Indian woman with brassy peroxided hair and a dead tired disposition. Actually, we've never laid eyes on her husband, though we've heard that he's an Indian too, a giant with razor scars across his cheeks. They call him Ha Ha because he's so gloomy, a man who never laughs. As we approach his cafe, a large log cabin festooned inside and out with chains of garish gay naked light bulbs, and standing by the river's muddy edge under the shade of river trees where moss drifts through the branches like gray mist, our steps slow down. Even Queenie stops prancing and sticks close by. People have been murdered in Ha Ha's cafe, cut to pieces, hit on the head. There's a case coming up in court next month. Naturally, these goings-on happen at night, when the colored lights cast crazy patterns in the Victrola whales. In the daytime, Ha Ha's is shabby and deserted. I knock at the door. Queenie barks. My friend calls. Mrs. Ha Ha, ma'am. Anyone to home? Footsteps. The door opens. Our hearts overturn. It's Mr. Ha Ha Jones himself. And he is a giant. He does have scars. He doesn't smile. No, he glowers at us through Satan-tilted eyes and demands to know what you want with Ha Ha. For a moment, we are too paralyzed to tell. Presently, my friend half finds her voice, a whispery voice at best. If you please, Mr. Ha Ha, we'd like a quart of your finest whiskey. His eyes tilt more. Would you believe it? Ha Ha is smiling, laughing too. Which one of you is a drinking man? It's for making fruitcakes, Mr. Ha Ha, cooking. This sobers him. He frowns. That's no way to waste good whiskey. Nevertheless, he retreats into the shadowed cafe and seconds later appears carrying a bottle of daisy yellow unlabeled liquor. He demonstrates its sparkle in the sunlight and says, $2. We pay him with nickels and dimes and pennies. Suddenly, jangling the coins in his hand like a fistful of dice, his face softens. Tell you what, he proposes, pouring the money back into our bead purse. Just send me one of them fruitcakes instead. Well, my friend remarks on our way home, there's a lovely man. We'll put an extra cup of raisins in his cake. The black stove, stoked with coal and firewood, glows like a lighted pumpkin. Egg beaters whirl, spoons spin round in bowls of butter and sugar. Vanilla sweetens the air, ginger spices, melting, nose-tingling odors saturate the kitchen, suffuse the house, drift out to the world on puffs of chimney smoke. In 4 days, our work is done. 31 cakes, dampened with whiskey, bask on windowsills and shelves. Who are they for? Friends. Not necessarily neighbor friends. Indeed, the larger share are intended for persons we've met maybe once, perhaps not at all. People who've struck our fancy, like President Roosevelt, like the Reverend and Mrs. J.C. Lucy, Baptist missionaries to Borneo who lectured here last winter, or the little knife grinder who comes through town twice a year, or Abner Packard, the driver of the 6 o'clock bus from Mobile, who exchanges ways with us every day as he passes in a dust cloud whoosh, or the young Whistons, a California couple whose car one afternoon broke down outside the house and who spent a pleasant hour chatting with us on the porch.
Young Mr. Whiston snapped our picture, the only one we've ever had taken. Is it because my friend is shy with everyone except strangers that these strangers and merest acquaintances seem to us our truest friends? I think yes. Also, the scrapbooks we keep of thank yous on White House stationery, time-to-time communications from California and Borneo, the knife grinder's penny postcards, make us feel connected to eventful worlds beyond the kitchen with its view of a sky that stops.

Now a new December fig branch grates against the window. The kitchen is empty, the cakes are gone. Yesterday, we carted the last of them to the post office, where the cost of stamps turned our purse inside out. We're broke. That rather depresses me, but my friend insists on celebrating with 2 inches of whiskey left in Ha Ha's bottle. Queenie has a spoonful and a bowl of coffee. She likes her coffee chicory flavored and strong. The rest we divide between a pair of jelly glasses. We're both quite awed at the prospect of drinking straight whiskey. The taste of it brings screwed up expressions and sour shudders. But by and by, we begin to sing. Two of us singing different songs simultaneously. I don't know the words to mine, just come on along, to the Darktown Strutters Ball. But I can dance. That's what I mean to be, a tap dancer in the movies. My dancing shadow rollicks on the walls. Our voices rock the chinaware. We giggle as if unseen hands were tickling us. Queenie rolls on her back. Her paws plow the air. Something like a grin stretches her black lips. Inside myself, I feel warm and sparky as those crumbling logs, carefree as the wind in the chimney. My friend waltzes round the stove, the hem of her poor calico skirt pinched between her fingers as though it were a party dress. Show me the way to go home, she sings, her tennis shoes squeaking on the floor. Show me the way to go home. Enter two relatives, very angry, potent with eyes that scold, tongues that scald. Listen to what they have to say, the words tumbling together into a wrathful tune. A child of 7, whiskey on his breath. Are you out of your mind? Feeding a child of 7 must be loony, road to ruination. Remember Cousin Kate, Uncle Charlie, Uncle Charlie's brother-in-law? Shame, scandal, humiliation. Pray, beg the Lord. Queenie sneaks under the stove. My friend gazes at her shoe. Her chin quivers. She lifts her skirt and blows her nose and runs to her room. Long after the town has gone to sleep, and the house is silent except for the chimings of clocks and the sputter of fading fires. She is weeping into a pillow, already as wet as a widow's handkerchief. Don't cry, I say, sitting at the bottom of her bed and shivering despite my flannel nightgown that smells of last winter's cough syrup. Don't cry, I beg, teasing her toes, tickling her feet. You're too old for that. It's because, she hiccups, I am too old. Old and funny. Not funny. Fun. More fun than anybody. Listen, if you don't stop crying, you'll be so tired tomorrow we can't go cut a tree. She straightens up. Queenie jumps on the bed, where Queenie is not allowed, to lick her cheeks. I know where we'll find real pretty trees, buddy, and holly too, with berries big as your eyes. It's way off in the woods, farther than we've ever been. Papa used to bring us Christmas trees from there, carry them on his shoulder. That's 50 years ago. Well, now I can't wait for morning. Morning. Frozen rime lusters the grass. The sun, round as an orange as hot weather moons, balances on the horizon, burnishes the silvered winter woods. A wild turkey calls. A renegade hog grunts in the undergrowth. Soon, by the edge of knee-deep, rapid-running water, we have to abandon the buggy. Queenie wades the stream first, paddles across barking complaints at the swiftness of the current, the pneumonia-making coldness of it. We follow, holding our shoes and equipment, a hatchet, a burlap sack, above our heads. A mile more of chastising thorns, burrs and briars that catch at our clothes, of rusty pine needles, brilliant with gaudy fungus and molted feathers. Here, there, a flash, a flutter, an ecstasy of shrilling reminds us that not all the birds have flown south. Always the path unwinds through lemony sun pools and pitch vine tunnels. Another creek to cross, a disturbed armada of speckled trout froths the water round us, and frogs the size of plates practice belly flops. Beaver workmen are building a dam. On the farther shore, Queenie shakes herself and trembles. My friend shivers too, not with cold, but enthusiasm. One of her hat's ragged roses sheds a petal,
as she lifts her head and inhales the pine-heavy air. "We're almost there. Can you smell it, buddy?" she says, as though we were approaching an ocean. And indeed, it is a kind of ocean. Scented acres of holiday trees, prickly leaf holly, red berries, shiny Chinese bells, black crows swoop upon them screaming. Having stuffed our burlap sacks with enough greenery and crimson to garland a dozen windows, we set about choosing a tree. "It should be," muses my friend, "twice as tall as a boy, so a boy can't steal the star." The one we pick is twice as tall as me, a brave, handsome brute that survives 30 hatchet strokes before it heals with a creaking, rending cry. Lugging it like a kill, we commence the long trek out. Every few yards, we abandon the struggle, sit down and pant. But we have the strength of triumphant huntsmen. That and the tree's virile, icy perfume revive us, goad us on. Many compliments accompany our sunset return along the red clay road to town. But my friend is sly and noncommittal when passers-by praise the treasure perched in our buggy. "What a fine tree, and where did it come from?" "Yonder ways," she murmurs vaguely. Once a car stops and the rich mill owner's lazy wife leans out and whines, "Give you 2 bits for that old tree." Ordinarily, my friend is afraid of saying no, but on this occasion, she promptly shakes her head. "We wouldn't take a dollar." The mill owner's wife persists. "A dollar, my foot, 50 cents, that's my last offer. Goodness, woman, you can get another one." In answer, my friend gently reflects, "I doubt it. There's never 2 of anything." Home, Queenie slumps by the fire and sleeps till tomorrow, snoring loud as a human. A trunk in the attic contains a shoebox of ermine tails off the opera cape of a curious lady who once rented a room in the house. Coils of frazzled tinsel gone gold with age, 1 silver star, a brief rope of dilapidated, undoubtedly dangerous candy-like light bulbs. Excellent decorations as far as they go, which isn't far enough. My friend wants our tree to blaze like a Baptist window, drooped with weighty snows of ornament. But we can't afford the made-in-Japan splendors at the 5 and dime. So we do what we've always done. Sit for days at the kitchen table with scissors and crayons and stacks of colored paper. I make sketches and my friend cuts them out. Lots of cats, fish too, because they're easy to draw. Some apples, some watermelons, a few winged angels devised from saved up sheets of Hershey bar tinfoil. We use safety pins to attach these creations to the tree. As a final touch, we sprinkle the branches with shredded cotton. My friend, surveying the effect, clasps her hands together. "Now, honest buddy, doesn't it look good enough to eat?" Queenie tries to eat an angel. After weaving and ribboning holly wreaths for all the front windows, our next project is the fashioning of family gifts. Tie-dye scarves for the ladies, for the men a home-brewed lemon and licorice and aspirin syrup to be taken at the first symptoms of a cold and after hunting. But when it comes time for making each other's gifts, my friend and I separate to work secretly. I would like to buy her a pearl handle knife, a radio, a whole pound of chocolate-covered cherries. We tasted some once, and she always swears, "I could live on them, buddy. Lord, yes, I could," and that's not taking his name in vain. Instead, I am building her a kite. She would like to give me a bicycle. She said so on several million occasions. If only I could, buddy. It's bad enough in life to do without something you want, but confound it, what gets my goat is not being able to give somebody something you want them to have. Only one of these days I will, buddy, locate you a bike. Don't ask how, steal it maybe. Instead, I'm fairly certain that she is building me a kite. The same as last year and the year before. The year before that, we exchanged slingshots. All of which is fine by me, for we are champion kite flyers who study the wind like sailors.
My friends, more accomplished than I, can get a kite aloft when there isn't enough breeze to carry clouds. Christmas Eve afternoon, we scrape together a nickel and go to the butcher's to buy Queenie's traditional gift, a good gnawable beef bone. The bone, wrapped in funny paper, is placed high in the tree near the silver star. Queenie knows it's there. She squats at the foot of the tree, staring up in a trance of greed. When bedtime arrives, she refuses to budge. Her excitement is equal by my own. I kick the covers and turn my pillow as though it were a scorching summer's night. Somewhere a rooster crows, falsely, for the sun is still on the other side of the world. Buddy, are you awake? It is my friend calling from her room, which is next to mine, and an instant later she is sitting on my bed holding a candle. Well, I can't sleep a hoot, she declares. My mind's jumping like a jackrabbit. Buddy, do you think Mrs. Roosevelt will serve our cake at dinner? We huddle in the bed and she squeezes my hand, I love you. Seems like your hand used to be so much smaller. I guess I hate to see you grow up. When you're grown up, will we still be friends? I say, always. But I feel so bad, buddy. I wanted so bad to give you a bite. I tried to sell my cameo Papa gave me. Buddy, she hesitates, as though embarrassed. I made you another kite. Then I confess that I made her one, too, and we laugh. The candle burns too short to hold. Out it goes, exposing the starlight. The star spinning at the window like a visible caroling that slowly, slowly daybreak silences. Possibly we doze, but the beginnings of dawn splash us like cold water. We're up, wide-eyed and wandering while we wait for others to waken. Quite deliberately, my friend drops a kettle on the kitchen floor. I tap dance in front of closed doors. One by one, the household emerges, looking as though they'd like to kill us both, but it's Christmas, so they can't. First, a gorgeous breakfast, just everything you can imagine, from flapjacks and fried squirrel to hominy grits and honey in the comb, which puts everyone in a good humor except my friend and I. Frankly, we're so impatient to get at the presents we can't eat a mouthful. Well, I'm disappointed. Who wouldn't be? With socks, a Sunday school shirt, some handkerchiefs, a hand-me-down sweater, and a year's subscription to a religious magazine for children, The Little Shepherd. It makes me boil, it really does. My friend has a better haul. A sack of satsumas, that's her best present. She is proudest, however, of a white wool shawl knitted by her married sister. But she says her favorite gift is the kite I built her. And it is very beautiful, though not as beautiful as the one she made me, which is blue and scattered with gold and green good conduct stars. Moreover, my name is painted on it, Buddy. Buddy, the wind is blowing. The wind is blowing and nothing will do till we've run to a pasture below the house where Queenie has scooted to bury her bone, and where, a winter hence, Queenie will be buried too. There, plunging through the healthy waist-high grass, we unreel our kites, feel them twitching at the string like sky fish as they swim into the wind. Satisfied, sun-warmed, we sprawl in the grass and peel satsumas and watch our kites cavort. Soon I forget the socks and hand-me-down sweater. I'm as happy as if we'd already won the $50,000 grand prize in that coffee-naming contest. My, how foolish I am, my friend cries, suddenly alert, like a woman remembering too late she has biscuits in the oven. You know what I've always thought, she asks in a tone of discovery, and not smiling at me, but a point beyond. I've always thought a body would have to be sick and dying before they saw the Lord. And I imagined that when he came, it would be like looking at the Baptist window, pretty as colored glass with the sun pouring through. Such a shine, you don't know it's getting dark. And it's been a comfort to think of that shine taking away all those spooky feelings. But I'll wager it never happens. I'll wager at the very end, a body realizes
the Lord has already shown himself. The things as they are. Her hand circles in a gesture that gathers clouds and kites and grass and creamy pawing earth over her bones. Just what they've always seen was seeing him. As for me, I could leave the world with today in my eyes. This is our last Christmas together. Life separates us. Those who know best decide that I belong in a military school. And so follows a miserable succession of bugle-blowing prisons, grim, reveille-ridden summer camps. I have a new home, too, but it doesn't count. Home is where my friend is, and there I never go. And there she remains, puttering around the kitchen, alone with cleaning, then alone. Buddy dear, she writes in her wild, hard-to-read script, yesterday Jim Macy's horse kicked Queenie bad. Be thankful she didn't feel much. I wrapped her in a fine linen sheet and rode her in the buggy down to Simpson's pasture where she can be with all her bones. For a few Novembers she continues to bake her fruitcakes single-handed, not as many but some, and of course she always sends me the best of the batch. Also, in every letter she encloses a dime wadded in toilet paper. See a picture show and write me the story. But gradually in her letters she tends to confuse me with her other friend, the buddy who died in the 1880s. More and more, 13ths are not the only days she stays in bed. A morning arrives in November, a leafless, birdless coming of winter morning, when she cannot rouse herself to exclaim, oh my, it's fruitcake weather. And when that happens, I know it. A message saying so merely confirms a piece of news some secret vein had already received, severing from me an irreplaceable part of myself, letting it loose like a kite on a broken string. That is why, walking across the school campus on this particular December morning, I keep searching the sky, as if I expected to see, rather like hearts, a lost pair of kites hurrying toward heaven.

Big Green Mountain, which I like to see every morning, but nothing we can do.